0: hearing Malcolm say that you can play any number of nights that you wanted. How does that work in a Swiss event? Because normally you start with one number and you end up with the same number. How are they making that work, Barry?
1: I'm really not sure how they're doing it, but that's definitely what he said. So whether you're allowed an unlimited number of subs or something, I don't think they've asked us to find subs or anything. So I don't know how that's going to work. You know, if you're somebody that hasn't been playing, they just stick you in at the bottom of the field. I'm only guessing, Mariana. I don't really know how they're going to do it.
0: Quite innovative.
1: It is. So it'll be interesting to see what happens. So you're down in Dunedin in the cold down there. Are you going to play any bridge while you're there? It sounds like you're a bit too busy for that.
0: No bridge while I'm down here this time. But anyway, but I am gearing up to play earlier. I'm going to play in the South Island Piers. Going to be checking out bridge clubs in Christchurch because I'll be here for a week. And I also touched base with John Skipper. We were talking about the youth program that I'm running and tagged into the youth camp coming up first weekend in September. They've got some people down there that may be interested in helping grow the game of youth with the Bridge and Schools program. So that's pretty cool.
1: You're not doing anything bridge-wise this week down in Dunedin. You're down there visiting family, shall we say?
0: I'll be having a meeting with some people from Christchurch. The last week in August and the first week in September is when I'm going to be in Christchurch. So I'm going to be having a look and getting some youth forecasting meetings going down there, which is going to be cool, with Tim Schumacher and Jan Alabaster and whoever else may be interested in deep diving into this Bridge and Schools initiative. So that's pretty cool, something to look forward to.
1: So what sort of numbers are we looking at so far for the youth program in September?
0: We've got 46 so far.
1: 46 now? I think it was 38 last time I was talking to you about So we're heading for 50.
0: Poor, it's a big number, isn't it? We need a little bit more money in the pool. We're just looking at various funding avenues that we can go down because you've got to feed them, run the programs.
1: I mean, the good news is that they're probably mostly teenagers, and as we all know, teenagers don't eat much, do they?
0: I don't know which teenage family you're involved with, but they start eating double their weight.
1: If you go look in the fridge, it's going to be empty. I'm telling you now.
0: It's interesting. It's a cool event. We've actually booked all the air flight. Christchurch's going to get an influx of over 50 people because, of course, some of the youth players are coming with chaperones, which is awesome because with that amount of people, we do need all hands at the pump. At the moment, I'm looking for some additional funding.
1: Okay, so if you've got any ideas on additional funding for the youth players, just email us at bridgezoneshuffle@gmail.com.
0: I have a couple of ideas which I'm going to produce tomorrow.
1: I can just imagine. I reckon you'll be robbing a bank. That's what it'll be. I can just see you with a balaclava over your head and a shotgun in one hand and a bag in the other.
0: Funny, talking about balaclavas, that's the suburb that we're actually staying in.
1: That's
0: quite a cool name for a suburb. Where do you live, Balaclava, Dunedin?
2: Efiakine. Coming up next, it's time for the Gin Club. That's juniors, intermediates and novices, and our man on the spot, Mr. Gin himself, it's Ross Longney.

0: finger on your eyebrow.
1: Good morning, Rust. Happy chilly morning to you.
2: Ooh, it is a cold morning around the country today. Not bad here in the balmy north, the winterless north.
3: Can't believe you said it was 8 degrees there and we're down here in the frost. There wasn't too much in the way of tournaments this weekend, open-wise. A few intermediates, juniors and novices performing.
2: Quite a number of them, actually, albeit that there wasn't much open stuff on. On Friday night, Auckland Northern had their interclub, and the top intermediate players there were Jennifer Colgan and Sue Bellin, and the top junior players were Sophie Krantz and Glenda McLeod, and all four of those were from the Mangawai Club. That was a good little result from their club. The Trouty Lytle Cup that I've been talking about a few times to try and get the numbers up, that was won by Alec Lewin and Alistair Bury from Remuera. I Googled this morning to try and find out who Trouty Lytle was. No information on Google, but the Trouty Lytle Cup has been around for a long, long time. And I noticed

0: In 1987, it was won by Kevin Hu, who directed the tournament at Howick, and that evening caught his plane at 11 o'clock and headed off to China. So Kevin was a winning junior. Now, Hara had a junior and a novice pairs. The junior novice pairs was won by Stephen and Paul Cowrie from Fielding. They averaged 62.5, and there were 13 tables at that tournament. A good turnout. They had an intermediate running alongside it, so a total of 30 tables on the day. The intermediate was won by Claire Martin and Diane Werder, both from Hawera. The Sotheby's Nelson Jr. was won by Jenny Norton and Pat Reed, both from Nelson, and they averaged over 62%. Sometimes I mention the percents if they're really meritorious. Now, in the upper part of the island, I'll go firstly to the Matamata 5A, which was won by Liz Fisher and Kathy Yule. But I meant to mention that in second came Kerry McRae and Bill Leach. Now, both of those are still intermediate players, so that was a really good result. And the top intermediate pair, I think, from my calculation, were Andrew Reynolds and Mark Lynch from Omokoroa. If you recall, a couple of weeks ago, they won the Tauranga Restricted together. So they're having a good little trot.
1: They were in the running for most of the day too, Ross. I was watching that tournament.
0: Very good intermediate players. In Howick, the 8B Restricted, the top intermediate pair there were Deirdre Oliver and her partner, Mr. Jin. The second place overall were both Jinnies as well. And so they didn't qualify as the top II. They didn't get the bottle of wine for that. That was Mark and Karina Sim-Smith. They were second overall. And top on the day were Anne and Leo Sim.
2: Oh, right, yeah.
0: Karina's mum and dad. They had a quaddie then. We're all from Howick winning the top prizes. Okay. The Tyree graded pairs, because coming first down there was Graham Dale and Vivian Clifford Marsh. Graham Dale's from Balclutha and Vivian's from Invercargill. Graham Dale is a Ginny. He's an intermediate player, and he won that tournament with Vivian down there, which was a great result. I did actually look to see what happened in the Pete Benham Open down in Wellington. That was run by Brian Cleaver and John Luoni, and they got a 69.8%. in the first session. Not Ginny's, definitely worth a mention.
1: Well, Brian Cleaver, of course, used to play with Pete Benham, didn't he?
0: Yes, and interestingly, Brian Cleaver and Pete Benham played in the 70s when I first played bridge back in the day in the 70s with Rex Benson and Dougal McLean, of course. And that's about all I've got, my friends.
1: I'm going to put you on the spot here, Ross, going back to Mangawai. How big would the Mangawai club be? Any idea roughly how many members they'd have?
0: I would think they would have 90 to 100 members.
1: Okay, it's a reasonable size.
0: They run a very nice restricted tournament, which was won by an intermediate and junior pair from East Coast Bays and North Shore.
1: Okay, Ross, thank you very much.
3: Catch up with us next week. The Gin Man leads you out with the Gin Club motto.
0: Observe omne nemenem time. Respect all. Fear none. Have a good week. Light it and
3: send it out. Send it out now. Coming up next is part two of our chat with Malcolm Mayer, New Zealand representative, current president of Akarana, and yep, he talks about his experiences and how long he's been representing our country.
4: I really believe in our game, and I think that, you know, our game is something that we need to sell throughout the known land, and we need to encourage our existing players to do better and better and better. There are two aspects to our game. Obviously, there's the social side. There's also the competitive side. If one ignores the competitive side, then perhaps one might start losing friends if you don't keep up. So as far as the app is concerned, I had a great deal to do with the designing of it, I guess, or spearheading it, if you like. The chief software designer who put the whole thing together is New Zealand's head director, Mr. Matthew McManus. Oh. He's an excellent man to deal with. In fact, he drove our tournament on Friday, and he seemed pretty well invisible, which meant the thing went incredibly smoothly, as it always does under his governance.
3: Where does Matthew actually live at the moment?
4: Oh, he lives in the mainland. He's in Dunedin.
3: Oh, right.
4: That's the beauty about Real Bridge. You could be living anywhere and playing anywhere.
1: Anywhere from Dunedin to Egypt, apparently.
4: Yeah, living anywhere and playing everywhere.
1: A little bit about Malcolm Mayer, well, we've got you there, because some of our listeners are fairly new.

0: to the game. They might not have heard of you, Malcolm. So how many times do you reckon you've played for New Zealand? Just a rough estimate.
1: If one does not count the regional events, which the Pacific Islands and Australia, if one doesn't include that, then it would be in the order of 32. It makes quite a few more when you talk about the regional.
0: This is a delicate question. What year was the first year you played?
1: Well, it's a bit embarrassing, to be fair.
0: Come on, Malcolm. What year was it? Wasn't this century, I know that.
1: Okay, well, I'll tell you why it's embarrassing. Well, it's not embarrassing. My first year was 1976, and in some ways it was very exciting for a young boy. I mean, I was 19 at the time when selected. It happened to be the very first year. It was what we called in those days the Far East Championship. Now that China has actually joined the group, it's changed its name from the Far East to the Asia-Pacific Bridge Championships. Anyway, in those days, as I say, it was the Far East, and it happened to be the very first time that that event was hosted right here in New Zealand. So my first time of representing New Zealand meant actually I played in New Zealand, which wasn't quite so flash, you know, and it was here in Auckland. I stayed at home and drove to the venue each day. It wasn't as exciting as most people's first exposure. I was determined to dig in as a New Zealand representative, and at that stage, New Zealand's youngest. So I made a vow that I had to play for at least the first 10 years nonstop, and so I did that and a bit more. And of course, all of those things, they add to naught when you look back. Yes, it seems I've been playing many, many years, and there's basically two decades that I didn't play at all, or hardly at all. Having two different families meant basically two different decades. So we're only as good as our last performance. In many ways, that's true. I mean, there's one thing that says, one principle, that form is temporary and class is eternal. I would like to think that applies to me. You know, on the other hand, I may well be past it. But anyway, it doesn't mean that I can't help others. And that's what our app is all about. And that's what Akarana is all about. A number of us now, Akarana was set up as a club for youngsters. And I joined Akarana when I was still at secondary school. And which is, you know, becoming more and more common, that kind of thing today. And I believe recent news is a seven-year-old now playing.
2: That's correct. Weird,
1: whilst Akarana was once upon a time a club for youngsters, of course we have a number of brilliant young players today, but still all the old-timers still persist, and we like to think that we are able to help bridge in general in some way. That's one reason why we're still here. The other reason really would be that we're all, let's be honest, we're all addicts.
0: That is true. So 50 years ago, you played for New Zealand. That's quite remarkable, really. I mean, there'll be some listeners here will be thinking, I wonder if he used to take a horse and cart to bridge back in those days.
1: Did I drive a horse and cart?
2: Yes.
1: Obviously, truth will out. That's pretty well where I belong, I would say. I probably still belong there.
0: I mean, you've got an interesting or amusing story to share with our listeners about some of your international travels over the years.
1: Okay, well, I do remember once it was a significant international championship, and every single table in the open room had basically like a grandstand, a tier of cheers around it for kibitzers. So rising up about four tiers of players around every table. And we had a situation, we were playing against some of our Asian friends, and it was the last match of the day. And in fact, it was half a match. We had half a match that night and the other half was scheduled for the morning. Anyway, our Asian friends bid an insane slam. They needed trumps to behave. They're missing, I believe it was the queen of trumps. But the most significant thing about the hand was they had king, jack, 10x of diamonds in the dummy and a doubleton in hand. I was over the dummy with the ace, queen of diamonds. And if they got the diamonds right, which was impossible, if they found the queen of diamonds on side, they would have a pitch and wouldn't have to find another card. So the natural play would be low to the jack or 10. So it was a seriously bad slam.
0: Sounds like you're in great shape.
1: And there'd be no opposition bidding. So they led a small diamond from a hand towards the king, jack, 10, small. My partner played small. I had exact count on the hand. They played the 10. And before dummy pulled a card, I put the queen on the table and then the ace immediately following, as to say the hand was over. Anyway, at that point, the dummy actually pulled his hand back from the table and they both went quiet. And then the dummy said, oh, my partner, he didn't call for the 10, he called for top. So it was a bit of a contentious issue. The director was called and at the time they said, oh, well, they couldn't call the chap. They had to go with what the fellow said. Therefore, under the king, I was forced to drop the queen and the ace became a penalty card. So they said that, therefore, the contract from a king, jack, 10x, small to the top, which is not really a legal term, I was forced to drop the queen, ace as a penalty card, and, of course, that meant that they were making the contract. surprising.

0: enough, we went to appeal, and there were about four of the kibitzers who gave sworn testimony that the guy called for the 10, and there was no other witnesses, right? No other people were asked to give it an account. Anyway, they said that, you know, that they couldn't call the chap a liar, and so the result stood as the contract making. Anyway, I was completely furious, right? And I learned a valuable lesson that, in fact, from then on, for the rest of my life, basically, I've always waited for the card to be extracted from the dummy before playing my own card. Anyway, the good thing about the story is that was just the halfway point, and overnight I had to consider, I had to try and work out the laws of the land. Someone had suggested to me that in a game of bridge that was to see murder was basically perceived as a justifiable homicide. I wasn't quite sure of that, but nevertheless, I was furious.
1: Yeah.
0: And we had to play the second half of the match the next morning. And here I was basically baying for blood as an old man of 26 or 27 by now. So
2: you were playing the same
0: one particular hand. I was the dealer and I opening it favourable. So I opened three clubs. I went double on my left and partner passed. And Declara looked at his ace, queen, 10x of clubs and looked again at the vulnerability and with, okay, three no trumps, he says. Anyway, so I led a small club and partner inserted the seven. And Declara won the 10 and singleton had done it. Took a finesse into partner's hand and partner played another club. And he looked at that and thought, oh, okay, I've only preempted on a six-card suit. You know, that was pretty cheeky in those days. So he flew with the ace and took another finesse. And sure enough, partner came back another club, meaning I'd obviously preempted three clubs on a five-card suit. So the man pretty well fell off his chair. But in fact, that behaviour was absolutely commonplace today. With all the youngsters, you see them all at favourable opening, three clubs and three diamonds on their horrific hand and their five-card suit. And it's very hard to pretty well catch them. So
2: sometimes
0: the glory of the
2: card.
0: Story was after an overnight, being down badly overnight, we actually crunched them to zero the next day. So that was a great story at the time, and it stuck with me forever. I mean, I actually remember hands from well before then. That's the way of bridge, isn't it? We remember all sorts of things. And in fact, to be fair, it brings me back to talking about the Akarana Performance Program. And if you look into your own lives, oftentimes we go and play bridge for the day, and we go out for dinner with our chums, and we tell entertaining stories. Now, often those stories are of wonderful things we may have done, perhaps, or horrific things the opponents did against us and the gods were against us. So we often focusing on entertaining stories, the great triumphs and some of the horror losses, but the performance program itself drills down to help accumulate the true factor. And we can see when, in fact, there's just consistent seepage of points going out the back door and so easily forgotten. That's what we're all about, is trying to capture all of that so that one can get a true picture and a fact-driven analysis rather than just good dinner stories. Improve our game rather than just see it as a social exercise. This is truly what it takes to get through this kind of analysis. So that's what we're all about at Akarana. My memories and stories of my history is it's in the distant past. I mean, obviously, I have recent stories as well, but it's of vague interest and it's perhaps their dinner time stories for amusement value. At the end of the day, and not very far away, I'm going to be just dust in the wind. But this program should, in fact, last forever. And as I say, it's a collaboration of many of the people right here in Akarana that have put it together.
2: So the Akarana Bridge Club hold probably only a couple of tournaments a year, Malcolm, that people could be involved in. You've got something coming up in August, haven't you? An event that people could plan?
0: Thanks, Gary. We're dedicated to delivering good service. So, yes, we only have two tournaments a year. But so what we're doing is actually starting in July, in fact, the last 2 weeks of July, we're going to start a Swiss Pairs event and continue on through all August, which means that it will straddle 6 nights and 2 matches per night, a total of 12 matches. One could play anything from 4 nights to 6 nights to be eligible, and your top 8 match scores will count to the final result. So you could just play only 4 nights, and in fact, all scores would count. Or you could, in fact, play all 6 and drop your 4 worst scores.
1: What night is this Swiss Pairs event running?
0: It's going to start on Tuesday, the 21st of July.
2: So if you plan this, Malcolm, will you receive a report for how you did it each night, or how will that work?
0: Absolutely. So the whole idea is that we're pushing our program and that every time you play, your data will continue to be

0: accumulated, which means
1: yeah.
0: that in fact, not only will you get a snapshot of how you've done that night, but you will also see how you've gone through all the time you've stuck with Akarana. So as time goes by, you'll accumulate more and more data, more fact-driven analysis yeah. will emerge.
2: So every time you plan this, the next day perhaps, or the next morning or whatever, you'll get a report emailed to you telling you how you performed and the good things you did and the bad things you did, I guess.
0: I'd have to say the answer to that, Barry, is no. The answer is no. You will not wait till the next day to get it, because last Friday, that amazing man, Matthew McManus, he had this report out to everybody in everybody's inbox within 10 minutes of the finish of play. Yeah, okay. Not waiting till the next day, right? So it is that well organised, and that is 100% down to Matthew McManus.
3: Join us next week with our final segment with Malcolm Mayer. Here we go. We're at the courthouse next.

0: Good morning, Patrick.
1: Good morning. This is an old chestnut. It always comes up. The novice players can never figure out, how do you decide whether it's going to be a major penalty card or a minor penalty card? And what's the difference anyway? I know we've talked about it before. Can you help us out?
2: They don't need to decide whether it's a major or a minor penalty card because it's not their job to decide. If there's any sort of penalty card, they call the director. Rule number one, something is unusual, you call the director. It's a pretty simple rule. It's amazing that some people have trouble understanding that. The sort of most junior players you can think of, they have a friend who's an even more junior player, and they are really happy to tell the other player the rules. They will like nothing more than to tell someone who they think is not as good as them exactly what the rules are, instead of calling the director. So they break the rules immediately because they don't call the director when there is an infraction. So they don't need to decide whether it's a major or a minor penalty card. But when the director arrives there, the director will be deciding based on whether there's some sort of intention when it was put on the table. If you actually put it on the table yourself, then it's a deliberate, like picking it out of your hand, even if you didn't mean to put that one there. If you pick it out of your hand and put it on the table by itself, that is probably a major penalty card. But if it fell out of your hand, or if you picked out two cards and the one underneath it was an extra card that was then slightly showing or something, that's a minor penalty card. And there is a big difference between major and minor penalty cards. A major penalty card can, first of all, you have to play it as soon as you can. Only defenders have major penalty cards or any sort of penalty cards. If your partner's on lead, there could be lead restrictions. Whereas minor penalty cards, if your partner's on lead, they can lead what they like. If you're on lead, you can lead other suits if you want to. The only thing about a minor penalty card is the first time you want to play a small card in that suit, it's got to be that card. As well as the way it came down is the size of the card. A card of 10 or above can never be a minor penalty card. So even if you fumble and the 10 of hearts drops out of hand, that's a major penalty card. But if you fumble and the 9 of hearts drops out of your hand, that's a minor penalty card.
1: If somebody says something to you, they've been at a table, they're uncomfortable, somebody's sort of gloating or saying, oh, we got 100% on that, or it says you should have made 6 and people not happy about it, how would you handle that?
2: That depends on exactly how you said it. If someone makes 5 and you look at that little guide card at the end of the hand, how deep finesse can play it, you can be surprised and say, oh, it says here you can make... That's not necessarily gloating and selling someone off for not making 6, because you can be surprised about that. There's gloating and gloating, isn't there? There's doing it in a way that's offensive. You can say the same thing and there's clearly just you're confused about why the guide card says you can make an extra trick. So it's really all in the way it's delivered, or even sometimes in the way the person is taking it. But if they want to complain, then they can call the director and say, look, I'm just a bit uncomfortable about the way that my opponent's telling me that I should have made more tricks. I'll deal with that. I don't get a lot of calls for that. When I'm at the table, I don't see a lot of that, because partly you're not allowed to look at that unless you've got plenty of time. I'm usually there because they're the slowest table in the room and I'm trying to get into the next table. So the last thing I want them to do is to hold up the people behind them by grabbing that sheet out from under the board. They're having a look to see how many they should have made. I want them at the next table now, because I called the move a couple of minutes ago and I'm there because I'm hurrying on the last table.
0: Okay.
2: So

0: Well, I don't actually hear it for that reason, because people aren't having time to have these conversations when I'm there for that reason. So I guess I could be walking past the table and hear it. But no, I can't recall getting a lot of problems like this. If you've had a query about it, it's probably someone who's said, I felt uncomfortable because my opponent did this. Well, if the director wasn't there, then you'll need to call the director to have a chat about how appropriate it is to say things about the way your opponent played. The director at least asked them what was said and go over it. What I wouldn't do is go and have a chat to the director and say by themselves and then say about what you think happened, because you give the director all sorts of problems. First of all, in order to do something about it, you've got to find there's a second side of the story. Whenever someone comes and tells you something by themselves, you can be sure there's another side to that story. It's now a few minutes later. You've got to go and find that other person, and you've got to hear their side of the story, and it's different and is really difficult to deal with. So if you have a problem with something, be polite when you call the director, but call the director at the time. Hopefully people's recollections will be the same and you can deal with it.
1: That's a novel idea, Mariana. Be polite when you call the director.
0: See, I can give you two examples. Well, one is, Sheriff! And the other is, oh, I'm feeling a bit uncomfortable. I'm just going to call the director and see how this sort of situation should be dealt with. Director.
2: Yeah.
0: There's two ways of doing it. You can be aggressive when you call the director, and you can call the director politely. Both things are possible.
2: Awesome.
1: Thank you, Patrick.
2: Good luck to the youth team that are winging their way to Hefei in China. And we'll see you at the tables.
1: Bye for now.
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1: It's time for Right Spot with Dunedin UNESCO's City of Literature.
2: And I'm joined for our Right Spot today by Lisa Dick, who has a wonderful new book out for young ones. It's called The Baby Sleeps, beautifully illustrated by Laura B. Lisa, morena, lovely to have you with us. Thanks for coming in.
3: Kia ora, Jeff. Thank you so much for having me.
2: These books, they kind of need to be perfectly formed, don't they? And while I think there are probably fewer than 100 words in this thing, I bet you sweated over those 100 words.
3: Oh, I do. And it's amazing how much value, when you only have 100 words, how much value each particular word has. So, yeah, absolutely. Sweated over each and every one of them.
2: All right. Take us back to the origins of this book for you. Where was it when where you were thinking, this is what I need to do next?
3: So I've always wanted to write children's books. So this is actually an absolute dream come true for me to be sitting here with a book in front of me. So I decided I wanted to do it, and many years ago when my own children were babies,

0: this particular idea came to me while I was pushing a pram, while I was walking, and I wrote it and I put it in the bedside table in a little book of writings, and I kind of forgot about it, although it resonated in my mind for ages. And then I decided I'd get serious about writing a few years ago, and I enrolled in a graduate diploma in creative writing at the university. So I was taking a paper a semester, working away. And there still in my bedside table drawer was sitting this basic manuscript of The Baby Sleeps. And then I was chatting to a friend on the side of the football pitch, and she was telling me about her picture book she was working on. And I said, oh, I've written a picture book. And she said, oh, I'll send it to me. I'll tell you what I think. And so I sent it to her and she said, I love it. You should send it to the publisher. And I did. So the creative writing I'd done at the university, I guess, gave me the courage to talk about my writing and to send it to a publisher. If not for the courses I'd done, I wouldn't have had the confidence to send it in. But the story itself, I'd actually written many years ago.
1: How easy or otherwise was it for you to find that kind of economy of style that's necessary for something like this?
0: So I'm a journalist normally, and I write long form pieces. But what I love actually is editing and discovering how you can remove words and actually you can make a much more readable piece. So that, I guess, was a joy in writing this particular piece.
1: So with so few words, of course, there's not much of a storyline, but what you have done is placed the baby in the stroller in, you know, an everyday city environment, blissfully sleeping through the all the activity of the city. And what's really wonderful about that is, of course, that you know, if you're fortunate enough to have a baby that will sleep in those situations, that, you know, you've got that juxtaposition between this utterly peaceful child, oblivious to, yet to learn about all these things that are going on all around, but, you know, a busy world nevertheless. Was that kind of tapping into kind of the peace of a child sleeping something that really appealed to you and was the origin of this?
0: Sort of, yeah. So I was never lucky enough to have a baby who would sleep in a cot. So I did do an awful lot of walking around pushing babies in prams, and then as I had more children, putting the baby in a front pack and walking around while I was doing things with the bigger kids. I guess the origin of the story, it kind of, although it only has 100, well, less than 100 words, I think it actually only has 80 words, it kind of explores a couple of themes, and one of the ideas is setting a baby or a person within the geography of the world. So it starts off in the pram the baby sleeps, and it takes a step wider in every page. So it starts off in the pram, then it's under the trees, you know, then it goes through the city and in a country and then on the planet. And that idea sort of came from my sister and I used to love, you know, reciting our own address, you know, our 623 Street, St. Leonard's, Dunedin, Otago, South Island, New Zealand, you know, and taking the step backwards. So it's kind of exploring that part, that beginning part of the book is exploring the fact that, you know, we all have a place and a location in this wider world. And then the story has this pivot point, but when she wakes, and then the story zooms back down from the baby's perspective, you know, she doesn't need the stars, she doesn't need the sky, and it comes right back to what she really needs is what's right in front of her, which is that love of appearance. So, you know, and that way it's exploring the fact that although we all live in this huge world, actually what's important to us is the thing that's right there in front of us, and particularly for a baby, that's the love of a caregiver.
1: A reviewer has likened this writing to a piece of poetry. Do you write poetry?
0: I don't really write poetry, but I think what I like about this particular piece is that is the fact it has a pivot point. It goes one way outwards and then it pivots, but when she wakes and then it comes back in again. I don't write poetry, but I love words. Yeah.
1: Well, and images too, obviously, because that's essential to a book of this type. Tell us about your relationship with Laura B and how that was struck.
0: Yeah, so I sent the manuscript to the publisher and she came back and said, I love it. And she sent me a list of illustrators, New Zealand illustrators, and gosh, they are all so talented. And I went through all of their websites, and Laura B's work just struck me as being so beautiful.

0: And I just thought her style would really suit this story. So actually, then they sent the manuscript to her. She said she was keen. And I don't know if this is the case for every writer-illustrator relationship that goes through a publisher, but we didn't have a lot to do with each other. It was all done through the publisher to begin with. So she would do all the work, and then they would send me what she'd done, and I'd have a look. And, you know, of course, she's done such a good job. I was just overwhelmed with how beautiful it was. The other interesting thing was I would say, that's not how I imagined it, you know, because it had sat in my head for so many years. And the publisher would say, well, you know, if that's not how you imagined it, what do you think she could have done better? And I go, oh, no, I don't think she could have done better. I think that works.
1: Yeah, right. You put it out into the world. And again, it's what people make of it, isn't it, from now on?
0: Yeah, that's right.
1: But there are lots of decisions to be made. I mean, about such things as the size and shape of the book, or whether the images are full bleed or whether they're not, all of those kinds of things. Are you part of all of that conversation as well?
0: Not so much about the images, but certainly I had some opinions about the position of the text on the images and that kind of thing. And I think what they've done with half of the sentence on one page and half on the other works really well.
1: Might this be something that leads to more in this area? I mean, this is one story that sat with you for a while. Is that the complete version of Lisa Dick writing for children?
0: No, I mean, I'd love to do some more picture books. Through my studies, I have also been writing longer pieces, so I'd love to write longer short novels for children. I've got a range of readers among my children, very reluctant readers and very enthusiastic readers. I'd love to write things that appeal to those more reluctant readers. So, yeah,
1: watch,
0: I'm certainly
1: space.
0: Working away. Yeah, absolutely.
1: Yeah. And so when you imagine people with this book in their household, who are they reading it to? What time of the day? What are the situations? How young is the child?
0: It feels like a book for quite young children. You know, with the subject being a baby and being sleeps and it being the pushing and the pram. So I guess babies through to about six, perhaps.
1: And as one observant reviewer has pointed out, it's for parents too, right?
0: It absolutely is, yeah. It's sort of a key message to the parents that actually you're the one thing that matters to your baby, yeah.
1: How are you planning to celebrate the release of The Baby Sleeps?
0: So it actually came out into bookshops yesterday, so I'm going to do that funny author thing and probably visit in a bookshop, and that's going to be exciting. But we are having a launch next week with friends and family.
1: At Paul Chalmers Library,
0: which is my local library.
1: Oh, lovely. Yeah. It'll be nice to see it there and on bookshelves and in libraries. Libraries are, of course, an important space for many that not all of what we get to read comes out of the bookshop. Let's not get started on a conversation about bookshops in Dunedin at the moment. That's a whole other thing. Let's do that, because UBS would have been one of the potential locations for this, or will be, for as long as it's there, presumably.
0: Yeah. I mean, I think they're planning to just stock textbooks in their new location.
1: Yeah.
0: I guess it will be there for now until they shift. Real shame, because it's a beautiful bookshop to spend time in, and a really important location for local authors as well.
1: Yeah. I'm sure we will talk more about that in Right Spot as well. Now that you can stand back from this project, it is now complete to the extent that it's out there. How does it feel to have taken the idea through to the finishing point?
0: Yeah, it feels amazing, particularly given I feel like it could have just been still sitting in that bedside table drawer, floundering away, doing nothing. So to be sitting here with an actual book is incredible.
1: And you'd encourage presumably those who are curious to do what you did, to take up courses and to seek feedback from others?
0: Absolutely. And I think we hear a lot about the publishing world being really negative. And so I would encourage people to have courage and give it a go and send the thing in that they think maybe it's not good enough, maybe no one will like it. Perhaps it won't be, but, you know, perhaps it will be, and perhaps they'll get to sit with a book eventually too.
1: What a wonderful thing. The Baby Sleeps. Joining us today, Lisa Dick, and this is illustrated, of course, by Laura B. Absolutely gorgeous. If you're looking for something locally written and locally produced for your household, for your young ones, and indeed for yourself, do get a copy, won't you? Lisa

0: You better get it while you can, baby. I'm leaving town pretty soon now. Yeah, I'm getting out of here.
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1: At Dunedin Public Art Gallery, What Did People Do All Day? 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
1: No mai, haere mai, and welcome to Cult Chat, the show where we talk about coercion, control, and all things cultish. I'm Dr. Caroline Ansley. I'm a medical doctor. When I was a child, I lived at the Centrepoint community, a notorious cult in New Zealand, and now I co-lead the Cult Informed Professional Network.
2: And I'm Liz Gregory, and I lead the Glory Vale Leavers Support Trust. 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
3: And I'm Lindy Jacob. 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
1: Come with us as we unpack the cult playbook. 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
2: Join us as we traverse the cultiverse.
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2: Welcome to Cult Chat. It's wonderful to be back with you both, Kaz and Lindy. We've got a really interesting episode coming up, but before we launch into that, what's been happening in your little world?
1: Well, I had a funny thing happen. A couple of nights ago, my son came to me. He's 17. He's about final year of school. And he said he wanted my help with an English essay that he's writing. And he told me that he's doing a persuasive piece on cults. And he thought that he would ask me because he figured I knew quite a lot about it. So

0: we've just been working over on that over the last couple of days. It's really drawn to my attention how probably he knows a little bit more than the average young person, but how ripe his colleagues are, his peers, his friends are, because people don't really know anything about it. And as we were talking about it, I was going, well, let's think of it as like a wolf in sheep's clothing, or ideas like that. And it was just really interesting kind of like talking with a 17-year-old who's sort of soon to be embarking on a really different life stage about this aspect of life. Yeah.
1: Yeah, that must be actually quite hard as a parent, Kaz, when, we think a lot about preparing ourselves or getting educated ourselves, but when you're a parent, or in particular with, just due to their age, a vulnerable younger person heading out into the big wide world, and, you know, there's all these influences that are going to be beyond your reach. Yeah, how do you prepare a young person to go out there and to be able to be discerning about who they keep company with? That's really challenging. So I'm so glad that, yeah, he's lucky he's got you as a parent, I think.
0: Yeah, well, it says that he's been paying attention, so that's nice.
2: Yeah. Day. Actually, that launches us pretty much into today's episode, Kaz. So good timing, because Lindy, you have an acquaintance and someone that you've known for a while, and you've become aware of some of the cultic recruitment tactics that were employed and that drew this young man into a group called the International Church of Christ. And it is a group that's well known across New Zealand for some of its sort of university campus outreach programs. And I believe they've been banned from one of the universities. So there has been controversy around them in the past, but they're not a big group. But really interesting, you've interviewed this young man, Anton, and we're going to listen to that interview. We'll come back at the end and discuss it. But I thought I might lay down a wee challenge for our listeners, because this was a classic cult recruitment example. It's not actually an overly dramatic story. It's not like dripping with trauma, but that actually makes it more important for people to listen up and to understand how people are drawn into these groups in the first place, and that the full way these groups operate is never laid out right at the start. You see the good side, the glossy side, and over time some doubts begin to pile up. So we'll actually be creating a two-part episode out of Anton's talk. They will give us an opportunity to look first at the International Church of Christ in this episode, along with how he starts to get drawn into the community, when he starts to have some questions about some of those red flags of harmful behaviours. And in our part two, we're actually looking at the doubts mounting up, what led to the exiting process, and a bit more information about cults. So here's your challenge. Have a listen as you go through this episode. Find out what recruitment strategies you notice are being used on Anton. Have a look if you can identify red and green flags of like healthy groups or unhealthy groups. And then if you've been listening into Cult Chat or reading books, you might recognize Robert Lifton's criteria. Dr. Steve Hassan did an interview with us in recent months, and he spoke about Robert Lifton having a great impact on his life. And this is a man who had 8 stages of how to fully impact someone in their group thinking or in their thinking. And so how about you see how many of those you can tick off while you're listening today? So let's head over to Lindy's chat with Anton.
1: Welcome to Cult Chat. Today we're exploring university campus recruitment into high demand religious groups. And I'm really pleased to have my friend Anton today join us to talk about this. Welcome, Anton. Do you want to tell our listeners a little bit about who you are and why we've brought you on Cult Chat today?
3: Yeah. Hey, Lindy, and the listeners as well. I'm Anton. I'm 23. I'm a lab worker. I used to study back in Auckland in the Auckland University, and that's where I was recruited into the International Churches of Christ, or just the ICOC, as a university student. I'll be talking about recruitment tactics and what life was like as a university student being coerced into this group.
1: Yeah, thank you, Anton. Yeah, it's really good to have you today to share about our

0: experiences. I think you might be one of the younger people that we've had on this show today, and it is so important to hear from the voices of younger people who have, you know, firsthand experienced university recruitment, because we do know that it does happen all across campuses in New Zealand, that there are groups that, you know, not even kind of in the shadows, that are openly out there recruiting people. And these are groups that some of them are controversial, and the ICOC, the International Church of Christ, is one of those groups with some controversy about it, with definitely allegations of high control tactics and that kind of thing. So we're really grateful for you coming to share your experiences with us today. So, Anton, you're 23 now. You're still pretty young, but you must have been younger still when you were recruited. Can you take us back to who you were before you were recruited? Like, set the scene for us.
1: Yeah, absolutely. So, well, I'm Filipino. I was born in the Philippines, moved to Tauranga. That's where I did, you know, intermediate and high school. And I was part of a church. I'm definitely still a Christian now, but even back then, I was a, you know, Pentecostal church and then a Baptist church. Did that for quite a while. Was a bit burnt out by the end of my high school years. And by that time, I moved to Auckland for university. I was kind of done with just being a Christian. I was really burnt out. After a couple years of university, I actually wanted to get back into the faith. And around that time, I was like maybe 20, 21, I want to say. I think I would have just turned 21 when I first got approached. And yeah, around that time, yeah, very lost in life. I was like, I don't know what I'm doing. And lo and behold, someone approaches me and is like, hey, would you like to know more about Christianity? I was like, right on. Sweet.
0: Oh, wow. That's really interesting that you were, so you said you were like raised around Christianity or part of churches. So you already, I guess, had like some understanding of aspects of the Christian faith and that it had been an important part of your life. But then you described that you had kind of gone away from that for a while at university, but that there was kind of a hunger for you to reconnect with your spirituality or with the Christian faith. And it kind of just happened to be that at that time for you, you met this member of International Church of Christ. Yep. So when you met this person, were they like kind of openly recruiting on campus, like, you know, with like a stall and brochures and stuff? Like, did they say, hey, I'm so-and-so from International Churches of Christ? Or was it more, how do you put it, not so obvious as that? And the reason why I'm asking that is because some other groups that we know recruit on campuses, like Shincheonji, they often did not lead with saying, I'm from Shincheonji. Often they kind of held back that information for weeks or even months while they built a relationship with their potential recruit. But in your situation, was it, how was that when this person introduced themselves to you?
1: Well, yeah, they're big on definitely campus evangelism, and they typically go in pairs. They don't have a stall in a university club. Much later, this is not so much at the time when I was recruited, but much later, you know, I found out that there was a club for us, and then we got kicked out. Ages passed, like maybe 10, 20 odd years ago. But yeah, like they come up to you and they're like, hey, we're just a bunch of Christians. They're not very forthcoming on like which church they are. They will answer if you ask, like if you're like, hey, what particular church are you part of? But it's not a big main sell. That they typically just are not selling that out in the open. It's like, oh yeah, I'm part of the ICOC. Okay. They typically just say, we're just a Christian church, a bunch of Christians, you know.
0: Okay, right. Okay, so they said, we're a bunch of Christians. And so first, like, were they almost trying to, like, convert you to Christianity? But, or was it, like you said, because they're big on evangelism, which I think in my mind I tend to associate evangelism with, like, converting someone to Christianity that was not a Christian prior. But so is that kind of what they were doing to you? Were they kind of doing the whole, hey, believe in Jesus and you'll be saved? And I imagine you were like, oh, I kind of already know about Jesus. Is that how that conversation went? Or,
1: well, it's the kind of tricky part. It's like they are aiming to convert you in a way, but that's because they kind of have this, we're the one true church kind of model going on. So, you know, like we're the real Christians a bunch and everyone else

0: to kind of, you know, just have some idea of Christ, but not really Christians. So in a way, yes, they're trying to convert me to true Christianity, quote unquote. But the way they do it particularly is they get you through the conversation and then they give you through a Bible study series. And that's where the real conversion happens. They don't just try to convert you right there on the spot. That they just go, oh, why don't you just go to a Bible study with us? It's a series of Bible studies you don't know of, if you remember, if you're being recruited, but it's a, you know, like a scripted kind of thing where they're like, you walk through series one and then I think there's seven for us. And I know there's more for other branches that I just don't know too much about. But yeah, that's where they ask you, and that's where they try to, you know, the accusations of manipulation and stuff happen.
1: I see. So you just thought you were going along to a Bible study, learn a bit more about Christianity because that was a bit of interest to you at that time. Mm. And then right from there, you're saying that, you know, they had a bit of a hidden agenda to really embed you into their particular group, that it wasn't just, hey, learn about Christianity in general. It was very much bent towards recruiting you into ICOC's particular version of Christianity and that they believe they have like the greatest truth kind of thing. Is that what you're saying?
0: Yes. Yeah. More or less, if you put it in the knot. Yeah. They've never admit that. It's like, no, we're just being Christians, but that's essentially what they're trying to get you into, you know, just into their branch, into their team.
1: Right. Okay. And were these people who recruited you or who were building this relationship with you, were they other young people like yourself, or was it like older people hanging out on campus, or like, you know, what other aspects of it kind of drew you in, do you think?
0: Oh, yeah. They were, for me personally, they were very young. They're like, what was it, 27 around the time, that guy. And yeah, around their partner would probably been, because I do go in Paris, he was also a university student. So that's a big part where it's like, it's a fellow university, it's a fellow young person. You can get an older gentleman. Sometimes we do have like members from like, you know, the senior staff or whatever will come on this campus and they would do evangelism as well. But yeah, there's a big push, at least when I was a member, for university students to evangelize university students.
1: Right. Yeah, that's really interesting. So I guess that, yeah, made you immediately feel a bit more at ease because you could had this shared university experience that I guess you could connect over. And I'm curious as well about, because I have heard that sometimes the international students are targeted in particular, which, you know, you're not an international student, you're, you know, Kiwi now, but do you think that at all, you being born and raised in the Philippines and having, you know, an international aspect to your identity there, do you think that made you more of a target as well or not?
0: I mean, speaking from experience, when I was a member and would go evangelizing with them, it definitely made things easier because, you know, the international students, they're a bit awkward on campus. They're kind of a bit lost. You know, they don't seem to have it all together in this foreign land. So it definitely makes it easier because, you know, they were just walking by themselves and stuff like that, trying to figure out what life really is in a country where they might not be that good at English, if I'm being honest. So I do definitely think, yeah, we definitely target those guys, at least for the first conversation, because it's just easy.
1: Yeah.
0: Over against, you know, like a group of friends who seem very confident, very lively.
1: Yeah.
0: Yeah, but for me, you know, at the time, I was walking by myself alone, like looking down on the ground, though, feeling sorry for myself. And I'm like, oh, hey, come in.
1: Yeah. So even though you weren't an international student yourself, you're saying that you identified a bit. You were, I think you used the word earlier, that you were feeling a bit lost.
0: Yeah, for sure.
1: That probably made you an easier target. And and that's interesting to hear you say that later on when you were evangelizing that you definitely would find it easy to approach international students for that similar reason, that they can be a bit more lost, a bit more lonely maybe, and open to kind of the attention of someone recruiting them. So that's definitely like, you know, it's sobering to hear, isn't it? It's like, okay, yeah, just that vulnerability there for international students. Right. So let's just jump back to give a very quick overview of what ICOC is, because many of our listeners may not have heard of them because they've got

0: kind of a smallish presence in New Zealand, don't they? But I think you've shared with me before that they do have a presence in kind of the major cities in Auckland, Wellington and Christchurch. And the other thing, like a lot of the groups that we have here in New Zealand, they are a group that's internationally found, that at some point has been brought to New Zealand, but they're actually, the New Zealand branch is very much connected to a wider network of ICOC churches that originally began out of America, out of Boston, out of the more traditional Church of Christ in America. Yeah. Is that right?
1: Yes, yeah. So, yeah, ICOC, International Churches of Christ, they're a break-off of the mainline Churches of Christ in Boston that are and in America. It was headed by a guy called Kip McKean. And as I later found out, they were trying to very much hide Kip McKean as a guy, like they didn't really, that was the one thing they were very not open on, or they tried to hide that away from you. Like, they're like, we don't want you guys to mention this guy in church because of all the allegations and all the controversies. I'm sure if you can just, you know, Google this guy, there's a bunch or just list up the things he's accused of. So yeah, they have churches all around. They have bigger churches in Australia, and New Zealand is relatively smaller for sure. Auckland by far is the biggest church we have, and around hundred around maybe, you know, 200, 250. There's a couple, you know, groups, smaller groups in Wellington. They don't have a church per se, but they, you know, meet up in like a house church almost pretty much, where they, a couple of them, a couple of families come together in a house and then they just watch the live stream going on from Auckland. Mm-hmm. And, by the time I joined, we've had, a recent church plant in Christchurch. I'm sure they've probably gone a little bit bigger. I don't know too much about that church. Maybe it's numbering around 100 at maximum, if I had to say. Mm-hmm. So overall, I'd say like maximum numbers all around New Zealand, at most 450, absolute maximum.
0: Okay, but you're saying they do have an emphasis on evangelism and recruitment, like, because some high control groups mm-hmm. are kind of happy to keep to themselves and keep, you know, keep small and keeping separate from the wider world is, you know, one of their big things. Whereas this group was quite evangelistic, quite keen to be recruiting others to join their movement, quite enthusiastic with that.
1: Yeah, for sure. Like they are super, super out there with their faith on campuses. Around the time that I left, you know, they just opened up this thing for the working professionals to go out in like Sylvia Park. And evangelize there.
0: Wow, yeah, okay.
1: Yeah.
0: And I'm curious about, you said, you know, that a guy called Kip McKean was the one who, you know, broke away from the big movement of the International Churches of Christ, and it sounds like from him became this more controversial branch of the ICOC that is more high control and has had some controversies associated with it. What are the controversies about ICOC? Why is it considered high demand or high control?
1: Well, I think all the stuff that, you know, they kind of get accused of being really high manipulation for the congregation. Like, I know of a lot of people who were, you know, coerced to give a lot of their money to the church at the time. Taking control of their lives, alienating themselves from their former friends and family, and just like a spiritual abuses. And of course, unfortunately, just been cases of, you know, sexual assault and rape. It's a nasty kind of stuff that, fortunately, I mean, here in New Zealand, it's not too, it's not prevalent. It's mainly in America from what I hear. But they very much try to hide the fact that we're part of the same church. And yeah, I guess a bit more further background on this Kip McKean guy, he got kicked out of the ICOC and then he made his own church called the ICC, which is the International Christian Church. And very recently he got kicked out of that and made the renewed, restored church worldwide.
0: Oh, wow. So he's still alive and still kind of morphing around.
1: Oh, yeah. Oh, yeah. Heck yeah. Yeah, and each new iteration just seems to get worse in terms of like control, manipulation, coercion. Like, if I'm saying that, I'm going to caveat this, it's very

0: relative, but yeah, the ICOC is very mild in compared to when RCW or the Restored Church Worldwide and ICC, and it seems that each time it just gets worse and worse and worse.
1: Right, and it's getting more and more extreme, right? But yeah, that's actually quite a fascinating wider history of the movement, and that to kind of place where the group you were from, that sorry, that you were recruited into in New Zealand, and where they fit in this bigger picture. So they're kind of one of his earlier models that he's abandoned, or rather he's got kicked out of, and they're still trying to carry on. Yeah. Right, and so that's what you were recruited into. That's, yeah, that's really helpful, Anton. And so tell me, you know, you began going along to these Bible study groups and starting to build some friendships, I imagine, with the other members. And do they, yeah, I imagine they hold, like, you said that some of them around New Zealand just meet in house churches, but did you meet for, like, you know, your more traditional Christian church service on a Sunday, you know, just some more mainstream kind of things like that that you began going along to?
0: Yeah, of course. We did, yes, the Bible studies, which are on campus, and then, you know, I'd be going to the youth groups. And then those were, like, held in a brother's house. And then, yeah, of course, a traditional church service and a church building. That's where we were all gathered, all 200 of us. We'd also have midweek services every fortnight. So, yeah, went to those as well. Yeah, I started just getting thrown headlong into this place. I was, you know, all for it at that time. And, you know, was more than happy to just be part of this community and be part of this, these, you know, young people who are on fire for God. And you're like, whoa, this is so cool. Being really immersed in that community.
1: Yeah. Okay. So you said they were, like, you know, that there was a lot of young people, that they were on fire for God. And you used the word community a few times. Like, it sounds like, yeah, what I'm hearing is it sounds like it was like a bit of a portal for you into, yeah, a new community where people seemed to be really deeply caring about their spirituality and their Christian faith. And that at that time for you, this felt like something that you really wanted. Like, is that how it came across? You know, like, what kind of, yeah, began to cement you in? What are the good things about it that, you know, were obvious to you at first that really kind of lured you in, so to speak?
0: Yeah, for sure. Because especially during this time, I was kind of soul searching. You know, I was kind of going, transitioning from friend groups, because I was just like, I don't really mesh well with these guys. Not that, nothing against them, but it's just not a life I want to live, going out to clubs and whatnot. Yeah, so I was just like, man, I want to get back into this Christianity thing, but I don't really want to go back to my old church. You know, it was an answered prayer. That's how I kind of saw it when these guys approached me. And then, yeah, just being thrown headlong into people who are just super welcoming. You know, I went from a very lonely guy to, like, the talk of the town with the church. You know, I was very popular around that time. That heaps of people come up to me, like, introducing myself, themselves. You know, it could be someone as a teenager, like, really young, to university students, to elders, to, you know, the head preacher himself. Yeah, and it really cemented me, just like, oh man, like, for the first time, I finally feel kind of at home, where people care about the spirituality, have the same values as I do, want to do the same stuff as I do, and we're willing to kind of bend over backwards for you, you know, just like do whatever thing you wanted. Like, want to hang out? Oh, sure, dude, we'll drive out to hang out with you. Like, no worries. Yeah, it just made me feel really welcome.
1: So it sounds like in some ways you were a bit of an ideal, potentially a bit of an ideal recruit for them, Anton.
0: Oh, for sure.
1: What do you think it was? You know, do you think you could pinpoint a few things about who you were that made you so popular in the group and made you an ideal recruit?
0: Well, I guess I was just really thirsty for community, really thirsty to get rid of loneliness and find where I belong, you know, find meaning. That's what a lot of these organizations offer, like purpose, community, meaning, family, people who care. I was just thirsty for that because, you know, my whole time in university, before university, you have this idea of, like, you're going to be super popular, you're going to go out with your friends every night, and you're going to have a time of your lives. And then by that time in university, I've just been at home most days. And I'm like, this isn't really like the ideal university experience.
1: Right, but in a space of, like, disillusionment as well with your university.

0: the experience. And
1: yeah.
0: Yeah. I see. Wow. Yeah. Yeah. And then it sounds like, I mean, you know, I've got to know you a bit here and there over the last couple of years as we've talked, and, you know, I know you're an intelligent, enthusiastic, friendly person, and I'm sure those things would have made you really appealing to the group as well. And I know from young people recruited into Shincheonji, each time I've talked with them, I've felt that, you know, a key characteristic for each one of them has been that they were people driven by idealism. They were people who really were principled people who, yeah, wanted to live a life, you know, directed by higher values and by a bigger purpose than themselves. And because sometimes people can, you know, there can be this myth out there that recruits are, oh, they're like extra stupid or extra just like naive or something. Whereas I feel like actually the key characteristic is often for recruits is that they're beautifully idealistic people and people who, yeah, are values driven and purpose driven. And so it's actually that characteristic that can almost make you more vulnerable, because that's exactly what these groups promise, right?
1: Yeah, for sure. Yeah, it is, especially in a time where you're a young adult, you don't know what you don't know. Like, you know, you don't know if this is going to be dangerous or good. You don't know if talking to this person will lead you to here and whatnot. So, or joining this church was going to be a cult or whatever. You know, you're trying to find purpose, and you're going to make a hell of a lot of mistakes during the time. I certainly did. You know, and things that, looking back now, are just like red flags. You're like, oh, that was at the time perfectly acceptable. I didn't know that was manipulative or that was evil or that was bad for me to do. Like, I had no clue.
0: And can you name any of them? Like, when you look back now, are there things that, you know, you think were red flags, or do you think that, you know, obviously this group, this is the tricky thing. These groups are not black and white. Like, sometimes the experience of community isn't fake. It was real. You know, sometimes the warmth and affection shared between members, it was real. It's not that was the issue. It's that the ultimate purpose that you were sold was not real or was misaligned with ultimately what you came to believe, that, you know, they're not the one true church of God or whatever. But yeah, like when you look back, were there actually red flags and, you know, actually things that you're like, oh, I missed that there, that was deceptive or that was, intentionally manipulative?
1: I would say it would really, really start during the Bible study series. So, like, again, the evangelism when they talk to you in the street, I think that's pretty stock standard. Like, I don't see anything wrong with that. But that's when you get to sit down with them one-on-one or, you know, two-on-one. That's when it really happens. And, you know, they start you off with this Bible study series. And like the first one is to remember it's seeking God. It's like, you know, encourage you to read your Bible every day, you know, start praying, really meditate on the Word of God. And the second one is called the Word of God study, where it gets you to make, you know, the Bible as this super infallible rule of faith, which isn't necessarily wrong. But here's what the thing is that what you don't understand is that you're making their interpretation of the Bible the rule of faith.
0: Right.
1: So from that point on, it gets really hard to discern whether what they're saying of the Bible is true in and of itself, or is it just their interpretation? And if you disagree with their interpretation, it'll feel like you're disagreeing with the Bible themselves, which will make you feel like you're disagreeing with God himself, which is not a good feeling.
0: Yeah. Okay. So fairly early on, it began to, they began really putting forward themselves as the only source of truth, or that their interpretation was the only right source of truth.
1: Yeah. Yeah. But they would just say that they're just speaking what the plain Bible is speaking. So they ignore the fact that, you know, what they're doing is an interpretation. But yeah, rather, what they're just saying is just the plain, open truth that you just read it in the script. This is exactly what it means.
0: It's really interesting, because that makes me think about the concept of authority. So they were like putting forward themselves as the definitive authority on these things. And I actually think that's a really key thing for people to hold in their minds when you're engaging with a new group. Like I'm thinking, you know, when I've done a Bachelor of Theology, And one of the things I really appreciate

0: appreciated about the place where I'd studied there was that they would, rather than saying like, this is the truth, you know, because it was about Christian theology, they would instead often put forward the different things that Christians have believed over the years of a certain topic, you know, like a theological topic, like the Trinity or what the church is or whatever. But they would put forward like a bunch of different beliefs or interpretations that have been held over the years by different Christian groups, you know, Catholics, Protestants, whatever. And then they would kind of say, like, here is what has been believed. Here are ways that this verse has been interpreted. And then they would send us away to say, you know, what do you believe? You know, when you engage with all the authorities on the topic, you can weigh up the pros and cons. Now you make up your mind. Which I really valued, you know, having come from a high control group that was like, we are the authority. No one else. Right. Do not even engage with what others say. That's strong and threatening. Yeah. You know, just only look at what we say.
1: Yeah. That
0: red flag, isn't it? Whereas if a group can just be a bit more relaxed and say, actually, yeah, we think this, but this is why, and here are other interpretations on it, and you're welcome to engage with those interpretations, it's a lot more healthy. But yeah, so you're saying that ICOC was more of the...
1: Absolutely. What you described in your theological college, I'll just say we did the exact opposite. It was like, this is just the plain interpretation text. We have the saying, like, it's just what the Bible says, bro. Like, it's just what the Bible says, bro. Like, there's nothing else to it. And yeah, you're right. It's like, you know, we approach other denominations like, oh, they're just doing it. They're reading from their man-made traditions, or, you know, maybe, or maybe these people are just sinful. Like their sinful eyes blind them to the truth. But not us. We're not sinful at all, even though that contradicts the Bible. You know, like we read this as just, you know, the clear, obvious, plain scripture that it was. And yeah, there's...
0: Right. So there was a disdain for others' interpretations that those other interpretations were not just an option. They were actually sinful.
1: Yeah, or just stupid. We're like, that's a stupid interpretation. Like, and at the time, you know, as someone who just wasn't too involved in the theological parts of Christianity at the time, you don't know. Like, you don't know what if, you know, like you, Lindy, would have the benefit, you know, as someone who's done a theological degree of what they're doing. But if you're just a college student trying to figure out stuff about Christianity, you don't know about that. It just goes over your head.
0: You don't have tools really to adequately engage with or to challenge or to test what you're being taught.
1: Yeah, exactly. Exactly.
0: Yeah. Yeah, no, that makes a lot of sense. So, you know, how long do you think it took you before you would say you were like really committed?
1: Well, I want to caveat that I myself wasn't a very busy person. Like, I was literally at home most of the days. So having something to do for me at the time was like wonderful. But I do know of people who, you know, had very busy lives, who were part of different clubs and trying to organize their life. You know, that's when people really started demanding more of them. More of their time, you know, and they definitely do want you there at that meeting. And, you know, a very common thing that would go around is like, you're not choosing God right now. Like, that's something that we'd say is like, if you had, I don't know, you had the family dinner that night and it's conflicting with a Bible study, and we're like, well, you know what you need to do. Do you want to choose God or do you want to choose your family?
0: That's really hard. That's really setting up them. That's really setting up an impossible, like a very hard choice for people, right? Like, because then if you don't so-called choose God, you're sinful, I imagine.
1: Or a weak disciple. That's something we, you know, he's a weak disciple, we'll just leave it on the corner. And I myself wanted to be a strong disciple. I wanted to be a guy that you could rely on and talk to, and, you know, be kind of a leader. And
0: but you would say yes a lot, and you said you'd have time available. I guess you were happy at that stage initially anyway to give a lot of your time, and that again would have won you approval, I imagine, among the community.
1: Oh, for sure. Before I left, I was in training to become a leader. They have different rankings of leaders, so I don't want to say like I was the guy. I'm definitely not the guy who was going to like inherit the church or anything like that. Yeah. But they were trying to build me up to, you know, maybe lead a Bible study or lead this group.

0: or lead this thing. I would say that that's probably like after your baptism. So the Bible study series, it pretty much leads to you being baptized into their church specifically, very specifically into their church. If you've been baptized before by Catholic, Protestant, doesn't matter, they will rebaptize you. And that's probably when they, and that's definitely when they start demanding more of you, because now you're a disciple. You're one of the true people of God. And, you know, now it's us who is to try and evangelize the world, go on these Bible studies, go on evangelisms, show up, you know, like what I said, you choose your family over God kind of thing. You have to show up to the meetings all the time. And you have to have a really, really good reason as to why you weren't there at that time.
1: That makes a lot of sense. Wow. So at the outset, at least, I imagine it was for, you know, a bunch of months, or was it, you know, longer than that, that you kind of, things were going well for you, like it was filling this gap for you, the loneliness was gone, you'd found this community attached to a higher purpose, and you were, you know, growing in your understanding, as you thought, of Christian faith. And like, you know, it sounds like, you know, you were like full, you know, full wind in your sails kind of thing in this group. But, you know, what happened, Anton? When did it change from being a great community to you having concerns about it and doubts about it?
2: Oh, wow. That was such a fabulous conversation. I was so struck by the genuine, authentic desire that Anton revealed to find his own place, his own community, his own meaning. And what 19, 20, 21-year-old doesn't want those things? It was exploited. What did you guys think?
3: I thought it was like classic cult recruitment. It started with someone who was at one of those, you know, points in your life, a turning point, gone to university. He had some hopes and dreams, but that wasn't working out in the way he thought. He wasn't out socializing. It didn't give him that feeling of community like he thought. And so this group comes along, offers to meet a need. He's happy to join. He thinks it's great. It's life-affirming. It encourages him on a faith journey. And then the control starts to get a little bit tighter. And then he starts to have doubt. It's just classic, absolutely classic. And he was only in there for what must have been 18 months to 2 years max, because he's young now.
2: And he had enough discernment to sort of recognise, I think probably enough outside influences actually, but he goes into that later in the later episodes. But what was just really running through me the whole time I was listening to that was this growing worry for these young people in my life. You know, I've got probably 30-ish young people who are right on the edge of launching into life. Nieces, nephews, my own kids, their friends, my friends' friends. And it's just right now, there's so many of these sort of fresh and naive, but, you know, ready to face the world people. And this group comes along. And for Anton, really just, like he says it himself, how he, as when he became a recruiter himself, that he was looking for those people who were more vulnerable. You know, like the recognition of the vulnerability. And that just makes me feel distressed.
1: It's so hard, isn't it, Kath? Because, like that, it's that very vulnerability, or another way to term it, I would even just say openness. You know, you go to university, for a start, as well as that stage of life, there's such a beautiful and valuable openness which is needed there to like seek out new ideas and to, you know, even I've been thinking recently about the classic Erik Erikson stages of development and his whole stage of that adolescents go through where they're in experimenting and experiencing things is just such a vital, normal, healthy part of adolescence and differentiating from your parents and the ideas that shaped you when you were younger. It's normal, it's healthy, it's beautiful.
2: as you say, it's those exact

0: normal, healthy, beautiful things that then get exploited by these groups. And, you know, whether or not they know they're doing it, that's the age-old debate, a different debate. You know, do these groups, are they intentionally manipulative? Are they intentionally, you know, like, yeah, like Venus flytraps, you know, sucking in these people? Or do they truly believe in their mission that they're, you know, God's chosen people and that they're going to, you know, provide these young people with salvation, you know? But
1: yes, yes, and yes.
0: Yeah.
1: You know when you first start heading into a deceitful zone, because it does have a wee clang inside your heart, you do know there's something not quite right about it. And when we listen into part two, we're going to see what some of the doubts were and how they came about. Isn't it ironic that people go to university because they want to expand their mind, to think about new things, to develop critical thinking skills, and then you find yourself in a group where you have the shutdown? Because I've asked our listeners to see if they can pick up any of the recruitment techniques, and you've just given some examples of how that looked for Anton, and he also explain that really well. But those red flags that start to wave in your face, and yet you have to, if you're really loyal to a group, you have to put those on a shelf somewhere.
0: What were those ones from Lifton's 8 criteria?
2: I was writing it down as we were listening. The thing that jumped out immediately to me was sacred science, which is this idea that there is one true authority and we have it, and it can't be questioned. So that's one of the, and that this group clearly has that. He outlined that right from the beginning.
1: I'm surprised that they re-baptize into that specific church. That's like, okie dokie, this is interesting.
2: And another one was milieu control. That's the second criteria, that this idea that the whole environment is controlled. So that quite quickly happened to him when he became into these Bible study groups, where he started to get the reshaping of how to see the Bible, and his faith perspective was sort of squashed into these ideas that they brought. And then he was now surrounded. He said it wasn't a problem for him because he lacked that community, but for many people it is, as they slowly lose all the people around them. It's milieu control. We now control the information that goes in and out. We restrict it only to our information. So that's another one.
1: His quote, he was talking about how they make their version of the Bible their rule of faith. And he said that if you disagreed with their interpretation, it was as if you were disagreeing with the Bible, and in such you were disagreeing with God himself. And so they kind of tried to reframe everything around what a disagreement ultimately is a sin. It's a wrong thing to do, and you're wrong.
2: Exactly. What I also noticed was the loading of the language, that he was starting to get responses from people when he talked about different ideas. Like he said, it's just what the Bible says, bro. There's nothing else to it. And he also said, when he was talking about or thinking about other denominations, they said, oh, they're reading from their man-made traditions. That's loading the language. That's creating language that shuts down conversation and shuts down thinking and shuts down any dissent. So that's another of Lifton's criteria.
1: It was the language he was using was totally what gets used in Doryvale. Like, just some of that lingo was actually the same. I think a lot of those Christian traditions probably borrow a bit from each other. Yeah, weak disciple. They just have words that just have a meaning attached to them, and
2: that's it. Shuts down. There's no other nuance to it. There's no other way of thinking about it.
0: Thought-stopping cliche.
2: Yes. Mm-hmm. I think there might have been a demand for purity in there. That's another one of Lifton's criteria that I heard when he talked about you've got a family dinner on, and they say, will you choose your family or will you choose God? So that's that whole idea that, you know, there's a certain perfection that we're aiming for here. And if you don't hit it.
1: Yes. Yes. And also with that one, what bounced into my mind immediately when he spoke about, do you want to choose God or family? Janja Lalich's bounded choice. At what point is there real free choice when you are being left with an impossible choice? And it's quite difficult to choose and to cut off family. It's not like by any means easy. So they're putting them into those scenarios very early on.

Yeah, that's so true. And actually, you know, to jump for another metaphor, for some reason in my mind, I was thinking about those little catch them alive mouse traps. I don't know if you've seen them, but it's like, you know, the mouse goes through a little door.